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0: Hey, I mean, a team you just swept in the NBA's Eastern Conference semis, a team that you took over their arena. I think it's awesome. And it just shows you, like, if LeBron's not on this team, the Sixers are not opening up at the Knicks. It's not happening. If LeBron goes to the Heat, it's Heat-Knicks. LeBron is the face of this league. Here's another example. Christmas Day. Usually, the biggest game of Christmas Day is that 5 o'clock Eastern game, right? You get the early game, which always featured, like, the Bucks. You get the second game. It's always Heat-Celtics, which it is again this year. The first game is a rematch of the NBA Finals. When you're still opening presents and you're getting ready to go to grandma's house, that's when they put on Spurs-Knicks. They gave the sweet spot to LeBron versus the Lakers. LeBron going back to L.A. because that's the marquee game of the Christmas Day schedule. Philly at the Lakers gets the sweet spot. Not Oklahoma City, not a finals rematch, not Spurs-Knicks. Hell, even Steph, the late game is Nuggets-Warriors. That's cool. LeBron is still the bit, love him or hate him, LeBron is still the marquee draw and would be, no matter what team he went to, he'd be on opening night and he'd be on Christmas Day. And he'd be in that sweet spot, that prime time game. And that's exactly where he is once again. So people complaining about, oh, it's disrespectful to the Knicks. No, it's not. The draw is LeBron. The draw is the Lakers. That's why the Christmas game is there. LeBron James brings eyes to the TV. Now, granted, on Christmas Day, none of this is going to matter because the NFL has taken over Christmas anyway. But still, you understand the point. You understand the point. Mike Wickett here on Westwood One Sports. John Lund coming your way in about 10 minutes from right now. Well, I want to close it out with a story about why I'm an absolute jinx and suck at gambling.
1: All right.
0: Okay? So I follow a bunch of gamblers on social media, and I've mentioned that I don't bet large amounts. I bet 5, 10. If I'm feeling frisky, it's a $20 bet. Will, you've seen my parlays. I send you the ones I win. Yeah. I don't send you the ones I lose. So I follow a guy who likes to bet tennis. And he's pretty reliable. You know, wins 5 out of every 8, something along those lines. And he's got, you know, he's like, here's my lock of the day. And I put 10 bucks on it or whatever I put on it. But I thought, you know what? To get myself plus money, I'm going to add Novak Djokovic. The greatest tennis player of all time. He's minus 360, and that combined with a guy that was like minus 150 put me at plus money. So my 10 bucks was going to turn into 20, right? Seems like a smart idea, right?
1: Yeah, I'm with you.
0: So the first guy, the unknown, minus 150, he wins. And I'm driving around. I'm like, cool. So I check in on Novak Djokovic, and he wins the first set 6-2. And I'm like, sweet. I'm not cashing out because my 10 was going to turn into like 20, 28, but it was at 24 for a cash out. And I want those extra $3. It matters at the low stakes that I gamble. Okay. I check in 20 minutes later on Twitter. Novak Djokovic is throwing up in the second set.
1: Oh my God.
0: Novak Djokovic is puking. They've got his face covered with the towel. He's on his hands and knees. He is physically unable to move. He cannot move. Whoever this guy is playing is kicking his ass. Diego Agustin Tirante is kicking because he can't physically move. And I guarantee you, had I not bet on Novak Djokovic, who wound up losing this, and I should have cashed out my $24 early, but being the jinx that I am, Will, I take full responsibility for Djokovic puking in the second set. And that is why the wicked jinx is real. John Lund is next. I'll talk to you tomorrow. Thanks to Josh Jacobs and Will Dalton. Have a great night. Thanks for listening here on Westwood One Sports.
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12: WKTY weather for western Wisconsin and southeastern Minnesota.
13: Cloudy overnight with a slight chance for scattered thunderstorms. Lows around 69, winds out of the southwest 5 to 10 miles an hour. Partly cloudy skies Sunday. High temperatures reach up to 81. Lows around 59 Sunday night. Clear skies. Low 80s Monday and Tuesday with a chance for storms Tuesday. Currently 75.

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2: WKTY weather for western Wisconsin and southeastern Minnesota.
3: Cloudy skies expected overnight with lows around 69. Winds out of the southwest around 5 miles an hour. Partly cloudy with fog at times early. Sunday, high temperatures reach up to 82. Sunday night, 60. Temps above average Monday and Tuesday with highs in the low 80s. Chance of thunderstorms Tuesday. Right now, 73.

0: Yeah. He practiced for an hour with this venomous snake
1: what?
0: In his helmet in Arkansas. This is in Arkansas.
2: John, yeah, I put my shoes on. I can feel a piece of lint in my shoe. Are you kidding
0: yeah.
2: me?
0: Too?
2: There's no
0: The
2: way.
0: High school is, you can look this up, Maumelle. Maumelle, whatever. Maumelle High School. Maumelle in Arkansas. Yeah.
2: That's insane.
0: Left stunned. That is insane.
2: How does the kid not notice?
0: Cottonmouth snake. I don't know what a cottonmouth snake is. I know what cottonmouth is.
2: Well, I know that. I
0: just don't know what a
2: cottonmouth About 20 minutes while I'm about to find out what cottonmouth is.
0: Exactly. I just don't know what a cottonmouth snake is.
2: That's insane.
0: It was underneath the padding. That's why it didn't snap at the kid, I guess. It
2: what?
0: Said the venomous snake had apparently found its way underneath the padding, staying hidden from view until the student began noticing the strange feeling in his head during practice. School staff was able to secure the helmet inside a tote bag before animal services arrived to take the animal. So it was underneath the padding, and the kid was like, what the hell? What's going on here?
2: Snake's just chilling?
0: Yeah.
2: What?
0: Underneath the padding. Wouldn't you think, like, when the kid hits somebody, like, whap, like, the snake's
2: yes.
0: like, what the hell?
3: It would just fall out.
0: You know, start, like, yeah. Or, like, snap at the kid or something. Like, hey, that's enough, bro.
2: That's insane. So I've never put on a football helmet. Is it pretty tight? Like, there shouldn't be room for a snake?
0: Yeah. Oh, you would know. I can't. I'm shocked. Yeah, for sure. Yeah. All right, boys. Will, get yourself some sleep. You fast. I want to hear about the curry next week, please, Alex. That will be absolutely great. He's off to do that. Thank you for a great night. We had a great night here on Sports Night. Fun as always. Have a great night. Westwood on Sports and the Westwood on Sports app.
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6: 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You had Tyreek Hill, you had Mark Andrews, and you had Tony Pollard. 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When you have notable players, marquee players that get hurt, then all of a sudden we change things. 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It's, I'm going to do something. 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
14: Too hot to trout fish. 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The best time during summer is to go either early or late in the day. It's more comfortable for the angler, but the trout too. Sunny summer days will warm the stream water. If it gets too warm, the trout becomes sluggish, shut down, and not bite. Also, the amount of dissolved oxygen in the water decreases when the water is warmer, which makes it more difficult to impossible for a caught trout to recover when released. If the water temperatures are in the mid to upper 60s, simply don't fish. It can be lethal to trout. Always carry a stream thermometer with you to check before you start. 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
11: 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Hi, I'm Kevin Millard, host of WKTY Outdoors. Since fish can't wear sunglasses, they might want to find a place where the bright summer sun isn't shining on them all the time. They could go deeper and bury themselves in the weeds, which they do, but they could also move under the many docks that line the waters in our area. They could also take advantage of those docks to provide some safety from predators from above, since they're in shallower water. A light spinning or spin casting rig can be used to flip, skip, or shoot your bait, like a slingshot, underneath the dock. Fish will likely hit the lure on the drop, so be ready. If you don't get that hit, keep it lower in the water column on the retrieve. Work the water around the dock too by casting parallel to the dock to see if you can entice a few fish to come out and take a bite. 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
9: I would be more obsessed over NIL if Luke Fickell was achieving Greg Gard levels of success. Strong identity, they know what kind of basketball they want to play. They just don't have the money to keep Chucky Hepburn. The money's not the reason that Wisconsin just got clapped in Iowa City. These coaches don't have a friggin' clue. Mike Tressel and Luke Fickell, they got pounded for 320 yards by a team that doesn't throw. They're like, man, we got to sell more varsity. I'm like, that is so far off of my radar right now. Can you stop the run in Iowa City? Can you at least pretend to stop the run in Iowa City? Maybe then we could talk about, you know, varsity collective reps. I just don't have the stomach for it. That's a coaching thing. That's a football people thing. When all that improves and I'm not holding my breath, then we can talk about the money and the finances and the off the field stuff, which I also don't know is that good right now for Wisconsin.
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0: as we get you up to 11 a.m. Eastern time. Sam Bruckhaus, SoomerSports.com, going to join the program. Our guy, Jimmy Crackcorn. I didn't feel right saying that, but I said it. Jiminy Cricket cracked corn. I got to be better. Tweets at me and says, currently listening to your Sunday AM sports show. I liked to fall over hearing someone hail the positives about the Browns. It's been a long, agonizing ride for this old guy, but they're spot on. Good young core with average quarterback play. They can surprise some folks. That's to me, yeah, like the reality of the situation with Cleveland. If they're able to get average quarterback play, and I don't have a dog in the fight. Yeah, I do. I prefer it be Shedeur Sanders. But whoever it is, whether it's Deshaun, whether it's Shedeur, if they could just give Cleveland average quarterback play, they've got a good enough supporting cast to, as Jiminy Cricket Crackcorn said, they can surprise some people. A couple of comments in the YouTube chat as well. Remember, you can check out the program there as well. Just search Westwood One Sports Tonight on YouTube. Like, subscribe, comment. As you can continue to consume our exclusive NFL training camp content, as well as the YouTube live stream, individual segments from each show, and then some YouTube shorts for you as well, man, as you're scrolling at the office. We got a couple of big ups. Some of your names on here, I can't get with it. My guy Telly, typing in the YouTube chat, agreeing with what I'm saying. Of course he's agreeing with what I'm saying. And it's not just the wide receiver core in Cleveland, as you saw yesterday. Dylan Sampson and Quinshon Judkins are a part of this really unique young core for Cleveland as well. Sampson yesterday, a 43-yard screen that really kickstarted this Browns offense and gave them some life, a shot in the arm offensively. I think this is going to be a really dangerous group to deal with if they can get average to above average quarterback play. And if you were to remove the fumble yesterday from Deshaun Watson's stat line, that's like saying, well, if my grandmother had a mustache, she'd be my grandfather, right? It's a hard thing to do. If you remove the strip sack, though, from Deshaun's performance, he was damn near flawless yesterday. Ball coming out on time.
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2: High temperatures reach up to 82 today under partly cloudy skies. Winds out of the northwest, 8 to 15 miles an hour. Lows dip down to about 60 tonight. Mainly clear skies. Bright sunshine expected tomorrow. High temperatures reach up to 83. High temperatures reach up to 82 Tuesday with the chance of thunderstorms. 82
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4: See, we can tolerate a world with creeps and criminals, but what we cannot stand, what we cannot bear, is someone who has the power and the position to help us but doesn't care to use it.
5: Which is better? Justice from a judge who couldn't care less, or mercy from a heavenly Father who loves us more than we can imagine? That's the question behind today's message by Dr. Michael Ziegler, coming up next here on the Lutheran Hour. I'm Mark Eicher, and this is Archives August, in which we revisit classic messages from previous seasons. Today's message was first aired 4 years ago. It's based on Jesus' parable of the unjust judge and the persistent widow. Later, Dr. Ziegler and his guest, Dr. David Schmidt, discuss the strange and unexpected twists found in almost every parable. Now here is Dr. Ziegler with today's message.
4: The other day we were at a playground. Friends from out of town were visiting, and we took them to this playground so that their kids could spend some energy and run around a bit before another long day in the car. While we were there, I was talking with the father of the family, my friend, Eric. We hadn't seen each other for a while, and so we were trying to catch up, but just about every other sentence, we were interrupted by his youngest daughter, Hazel, 7-year-old Hazel, or Crazy Hazy, as they sometimes call her. Crazy Hazy is hanging from the top bar, shouting, "Hey, Daddy, look at me!" She's swinging on a rope, shouting, "Daddy, Daddy, look at me." She's climbing up a wall. "Hey, Daddy, look at me." Eric and I could barely get a word in edgewise. Now, I'm familiar with how this goes. My youngest son, Jude, he has a similar petition that he repeats often when he's doing something dramatic. It's not, "Look at me," but, "Hey, Dad, watch this." And whether the difference between those two expressions, "look at me" or "watch this," has more to do with the differences between boys and girls, or just the differences between these two in particular, I'm not sure. But I am sure of this. Whether it's expressed as "look at me" or "watch this," boys and girls thrive under the watchful favor of a father and a mother. And where a father or a mother is absent, then father and mother figures are needed. And this may be more true of adults than we appreciate. Like 7-year-old Hazy, I suppose we're all a little crazy for some attention. Now, if you're a parent or a grandparent, an aunt or an uncle, you know how crazy demanding an attention-craving child can be. Maybe you just look over at her swinging from the top bar and give her a perfunctory, "Hey, that's great." And then you go back to whatever had your attention before. Or maybe you don't even look up when you say it. But even a child knows when you're not giving them your full attention. That day at the playground, if Hazel sensed that her dad was not looking at her with sufficient seriousness, she would just repeat the petition over and over again with increasing intensity. "Daddy, look at me." Even a child knows the truth of the old adage. It's the squeaky wheel that gets the oil. Because no one likes listening to a squeaking wheel, so you fork over some oil to make the painful assault on your eardrums go away. Or maybe you give a squeaky kid a device of some sort, something to distract them from craving your attention. But a digital distraction only masks the pain. Because what she needs is you, your watchful favor. There is a throbbing question inside every child's heart, inside every human heart, young and old. Do you see me? Do I matter to you, is what she's asking. Am I important to you, is what he wants to know. The ancient Jewish rabbi, Jesus of Nazareth, once told a story about a woman who was asking these kinds of questions and fighting for answers. It's a fictitious story that Jesus told, but it's true to life. It's a parable that points to a deeper truth about humanity's deepest needs, your needs, my needs. It's a parable about a widow, a woman on the margin of her society, easily overlooked. Because in the story setting, the ancient Middle East, there are no retirement accounts or health insurance companies or assisted living facilities, so a widow is especially vulnerable, like an orphan. She has to depend on the people in her community to support her, but this widow in Jesus' story doesn't have a supportive community. She doesn't have people for whom she matters. What she does have is an enemy, an adversary, someone who's harming her, taking advantage of her. So she brings her case to the local judge, hoping that she might matter to him. And when she finds out that she doesn't, she does the only thing left that she can do. She becomes the squeaky wheel, the irritating child who cannot be ignored. Now, Jesus told this story for his followers. I'm one of them, and I want to share it with you. And if you're open to it, see what Jesus shows you. By way of a contrast, how you matter to the God who created you. The story is recorded in the ancient biography of Jesus called the Gospel According to Luke, chapter 18. It starts like this. Jesus is walking along with his followers, with his disciples, and he starts to tell them a parable to show them that they should always pray and not lose heart. He said, "There was a certain judge in a certain city who did not fear God and did not respect people. And in that city, there was a widow who kept coming to the judge and kept saying to him, 'Give me justice. Give me justice against my adversary.' And for a time, The judge was not willing. But after a while, the judge said to himself, "Even though I do not fear God and I do not respect people, yet because this widow keeps giving me grief, I will give her justice so that she does not beat me down by her continual coming." And the Lord said, Jesus said, "Listen, you all listen to what the unjust judge is saying. And will not God give justice to his chosen ones who are calling out to him day and night? Will he long delay over them? I tell you, he will do justice for them. He will do it swiftly, decisively. But when the Son of Man comes, will he find this faith on the earth?" Okay, let's review. In Jesus' story, there are three characters: an enemy, a widow, and the judge. Though we never see him or hear from him, the enemy in the story has a major role. He's the problem. Maybe he's stealing from the widow, maybe abusing her, harming her in some way. So she goes to the local judge to plead for justice. "Help me, protect me, rescue me, look at me," she says. But the judge isn't listening. He doesn't care. He's in a comfortable house, cushy job, privileged life. And this is the conflict in the story. The tension is not over the enemy, but over the judge. The enemy is acting as expected. He's a thug. He's a bully. What do you expect? But the judge is the real disappointment. See, we can tolerate a world with creeps and criminals, but what we cannot stand, what we cannot bear, is someone who has the power and the position to help us, but doesn't care to use it. And that's why this widow in the story keeps coming, haranguing, nagging, jumping on his back and pummeling him with her fists so that he will step up and do his job. But hold on. In Jesus' story, the judge is supposed to remind us of God. Not God's character, but God's status, God's position as God. God ultimately is the one we go to for justice, because all other power in the universe is merely riding piggyback on God's power. Only God is in the position to truly give us justice. And even though Jesus says this unjust judge in the story is nothing like God in terms of character, Jesus is sensitive to the fact that sometimes our life experience says otherwise. I experienced this several years ago when I was serving as a pastor and pleading with God about a middle school boy who had cancer. I'll call him Stephen. I visited with Stephen and his parents in the local children's hospital several times over the course of a year. Again and again, we went to God in prayer on Stephen's behalf, asking God to heal him, to bless the doctors and the nurses, to take the cancer away, to restore him to full health. And there was a season when God gave us what we asked for. That summer, Stephen's cancer went into remission, and we praised God for his goodness and his mercy. At the start of Stephen's eighth grade year, his dad sends me a text. He said they were heading back into the hospital. He said they were scared. Again, we brought it all to God. Stephen died just before the end of his eighth grade year. His mother and father asked me to officiate the memorial service for him. The service was held in a large rented hall across the street from the public school he had attended so that the teachers, the staff, and the students who knew him could attend the service. And during the service, I shared this story from Jesus about the widow, the judge, and the enemy, and how the story points to the truth of our situation in the world, because we have an enemy. You and I have an enemy in this world. We have an adversary. In the Hebrew language, the language of the Old Testament in the Bible, the word adversary is Satan. It's where we get the English word Satan. Satan is the adversary. He is a powerful spiritual being, once good creature of God, who rebelled against God and is even now at work to deceive the whole human race. And Satan's strategy turns on the power of suggestion. And when over 100 middle school students have gathered to mourn their dead friend, Satan's suggestions strangle the lungs like smog. Does God really care about any of you? Do you think that you matter to him? That you're important to him? The adversary suggests this false picture of God to demoralize us, to make us lose faith, to give up hope, to live as if God is aloof and uncaring, as though God doesn't exist. But the adversary is not the creator. Satan cannot change the way things are, but only our perception of them. God is still faithful. Jesus came to show us, and you and I were created to relate to him, not like a plaintiff suing for justice in the court of a corrupt judge, not like an irritating child desperate for the attention of a distracted parent, but like a beloved daughter, like a son, confident under the watchful favor of the Father. Satan can distract us, but he can't keep the questions from coming. Even when a cloud of doubt and a haze of distrust chokes our breath, these widowed questions, these orphaned petitions are still with us. Do you see me? Am I important to you? Do I matter? People may stop asking them of God, but they don't stop asking them. They look at their classmates and colleagues and competitors and ask them, do you see me? They look at social media profiles and ask them, am I important? They look in the mirror and wonder, do I matter to anyone? And it's looking for these answers from anyone and everyone other than our Creator. That's the source of our deepest pain. God, the Father, will give us justice against the adversary one day. God will put the world right again one day. God will restore the health of his creation. But he doesn't want to leave you hanging. So right now, before he comes with justice for the universe, he meets you. He meets your deepest need first. He comes to you with his word, with Jesus. I see you, he says. You matter to me. The first time I visited Stephen in the hospital, I read him one of the reports about Jesus recorded in the Gospel according to Luke chapter 7. Now Luke, the author of this book, was so taken by these accounts of Jesus that he took it upon himself to interview eyewitnesses and write down an orderly account of the events surrounding this one-of-a-kind construction worker from Nazareth. Luke's report has come down to us in the Bible, and the part that I read for Stephen that day was the report of how Jesus once interrupted a funeral. A young man had died. He was the only son of a poor widow. He was supposed to care for her in her old age. And now he was dead and she was alone. But Jesus sees her. Moved with compassion, he walks up to her in the middle of the funeral and he says, "Do not weep." And then he goes over and puts his hand on the open casket. The pallbearer stands still. Jesus speaks again, not to the widow this time, not to the pallbearers, not to the guy officiating the service. He speaks to the dead man. He says, "Young man, I say to you, arise." "Arise," Jesus says, and the dead man rose. He sits up in his casket and starts talking. Jesus gives him back to his mother. Jesus sent me into the hospital that day to share this report about him with Stephen and his parents as they faced the first of many waves of cancer and chemotherapy. And Jesus sent me to speak to you today. I asked Stephen a question that day, and I'm asking the same of you now. Will you trust him? Will you trust Jesus? Because no matter what happens in the future, even if you suffer, even if you die, Jesus promises to make you come alive again when he returns as judge so that you can live with God forever. So will you trust him? Stephen said, "Yes." How about you? God is trustworthy because the character of the judge in the story is nothing like the character of the true judge. God's trustworthiness was decisively demonstrated in the life of Jesus, even when there was a moment in Jesus' life when God's justice seemed slow in coming. It happened like this. Jesus' teaching exposed the insecurity of powerful people in his community. They were looking for love and respect in all the wrong places, and Jesus called them out for it. And they hated him for it. They schemed to have him killed, hung to die on a cross. The night before it happened, Jesus prays to his Father, asking God if he were willing, he would rescue him, spare him from this suffering. But God left him hanging. And in that moment, Jesus took all of your orphaned questions and mine. He took them all on his back so that we would never need to bear them alone, and he died with them. And if the story ended there, we should all go back to looking for love in all the wrong places, but it didn't. God stepped in just like he said he would. He raised Jesus from the dead. Jesus lives. You and I still have an enemy for now. We still have a judge. But in Jesus, we have a judge whom we can trust. We have a watchful Father who will step in and save his children. Who are God's children, God's chosen ones? Jesus says they are the ones crying out to God day and night. They are crazy persistent, like the widow. Even more, they are loved, like Hazel. Hazel's family stopped to visit us in St. Louis on their way down to Florida for a vacation at the beach. Later, I spoke to her dad, Eric, about the trip. He said there was a moment when Hazel was following her older siblings out into the ocean, into the waves. And the waves, as they do, kept coming and crashing, knocking Hazel off her feet. And in that moment, away from the playground where things were not in her control, she wasn't saying, "Hey, Daddy, look at me." All she could see was the next wave closing in. You and I call out to God, but that's not what makes us chosen. It's God who chooses. And in Jesus, in his word, in baptism, he puts you on his back and says, "Look at me. Watch this." Hazel's dad hung back in the waves and watched for a while, knowing his beloved daughter's sometimes crazy sense of independence. In a panic, she turns in the water and sees him there. "You want to piggyback?" he asked. "Yes," she answered. So how about you? Why don't you pray with me? Dear Father, save your people, bless your heritage, and carry us forever. Through Jesus Christ, your Son, our Lord, who lives and reigns with you and the Holy Spirit, one God, now and forever. Amen.
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6: Thank you, Mark. I'm joined in the studio by Reverend Dr. David Schmidt, and we're talking about parables, the parables of Jesus. 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
7: Oh, thank you for inviting me, Michael.
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0: The Lutheran Hour on WKTY is brought to you by Faith Lutheran Church, Messiah La Crescent, Shepherd of the Hills on Alaska, Prince of Peace in West Salem, and Gift of Grace in Holman.
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In the name of the Father, and of the Son, and of the Holy Ghost. Amen. Beloved in the Lord, let us draw near with a true heart, and confess our sins unto God our Father, beseeching him in the name of our Lord Jesus Christ to grant us forgiveness. Almighty God, our Maker and Redeemer, we poor sinners confess unto thee that we are by nature sinful and unclean, and that we have sinned against thee by thought, word, and deed. Wherefore we flee for refuge to thine infinite mercy, seeking and imploring thy grace for the sake of our Lord Jesus Christ. O most merciful God, who hast given thine only begotten Son to die for us, have mercy upon us, and for his sake grant us remission of all our sins, and by thy Holy Spirit increase in us true knowledge of thee and of thy will, and true obedience to thy word, to the end that by thy grace we may come to everlasting life through Jesus Christ our Lord. Amen.

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To them that believe on his name he giveth power to become the sons of God, and hath promised them his Holy Spirit. He that believeth and is baptized shall be saved. Grant this, Lord, unto us all. Amen.

Grace and peace to you from God our Father, from our Lord and Savior Jesus Christ. Amen. Dear sinners who are loved by God and called to be His saints. Just over a week ago, my family and I were on family vacation, and we got the opportunity to stop by at Mount Rushmore and see that awesome national monument, those 60-foot faces of four of our great presidents of this country carved into that solid granite rock of the Badlands in South Dakota. And while we were there, we learned quite a bit about how they made those faces, how they carved that sculpture out of the solid granite way back in 1927, 1930s. Did you know, for example, that the designer, the sculptor, Guzan Borglum is the guy's name, they designed initially for Jefferson's face to be over on the other side of George Washington's face, but after drilling and blasting and cracking into the rock over there to start the carving, they realized that the rock over there was not solid enough to hold that sculpture, and so they changed plans, redesigned, put Jefferson on the other side, and then completely blasted that shoulder off of the mountain, and if you look closely, you can see that it's just kind of scraped and carved off. They didn't want to build a sculpture, to spend all that time and all that effort and all that money for it just to crack and crumble in the next 500,000 years. They wanted a sculpture, a monument that was going to last, that was going to endure. And so they searched until they found good solid rock to carve that face into. They spent 14 years, and from my understanding, today's equivalent of $17 million to carve those faces into Mount Rushmore, and they didn't even finish the entire thing. That was another thing that we saw while we were there. And you may ask, why would our nation spend so much time, so much effort, so much money into carving a rock, especially if you recognize in those dates, they're going right through the Great Depression. It doesn't sound like the wisest use of our finances, of our resources. But that project received wide support from all across our nation because of what it meant. Rocks have meaning. Rocks send a message. They're impressive. They say something to people. So carving those enormous 60-foot faces into that solid granite mountainside sent a message of power, of endurance, of dependability, an enduring legacy for our whole country. Rocks have great meaning. That's why companies like Prudential Financial, they have the Rock of Gibraltar on their logo. Or Ford Motor Company has said that their trucks are like a rock. Well, Prudential Financial has nothing to do with rocks. Really, neither does Ford Motor Company. But they use the image of a rock because it expresses, it shares that message of dependability, of unchanging trustworthiness. The Bible talks about rocks quite a bit. You may think of the rock that Moses struck in the wilderness that poured out water for the Israelites to drink. Maybe you think of the rocks that split apart on Good Friday when Jesus died on the cross. Maybe you think of the rock, the stone that was rolled in front of Jesus' tomb, which the Bible also tells us was carved out of rock. Back in the Old Testament, when the Israelites came across the Jordan River into the promised land of Canaan, Joshua told them to pick up stones from the middle of the river. They picked up 12 stones and made a monument on the side of the river to send a message. Specifically says there that the reason for doing that was to send a message so that for generations, when those parents' children asked them, "Mom, Dad, what's that pile of rocks there for? Why are they set up like this?" And those parents would be able to explain to their children, "It's because God was faithful to us. It's because the waters of the Jordan River, the waters of the Red Sea, 40 years in the wilderness did not stop
God from helping his people and bringing about what he promised. Rocks have meaning, and rocks send a message. And in our gospel lesson for today, Jesus uses that image of another rock to send us a message about our faith. He says, when Jesus came to the region of Caesarea Philippi, he asked his disciples, well, who do people say the Son of Man is? And they replied, some say John the Baptist, others say Elijah, and still others, Jeremiah or one of the prophets. But what about you, he asked. Who do you say that I am? Who do you say I am? Simon Peter answered, you are the Messiah, the Son of the living God. Jesus answered him, blessed are you, Simon, son of Jonah, for this was not revealed to you by flesh and blood, but by my Father in heaven. And I tell you that you are Peter, and on this rock I will build my church, and the gates of Hades will not overcome it. I will give you the keys to the kingdom of heaven. Whatever you bind on earth will be bound in heaven, and whatever you loose on earth will be loosed in heaven. And he warned his disciples not to tell anyone that he was the Messiah. Jesus asked his disciples, who do people say that I am? Now the list that the disciples had that other people thought Jesus was, it's a pretty impressive list. Maybe if you were making a Mount Rushmore of biblical figures, some of these guys would probably be on it. So they weren't any sloughs. They were powerful prophets who bravely stood up, bravely preached the word of God, even in times when it was not popular, when people were being persecuted, when they themselves were persecuted. In fact, two of these prophets that they mentioned lost their lives. Elijah nearly did too. These were strong believers and strong preachers of the word. But even though the people obviously thought highly of Jesus as a teacher, as a prophet, as a rabbi, or even as a miracle worker, those names, who they thought Jesus was, they were missing the mark on who Jesus really is. And unless they came to faith in him as the true Messiah, the Savior from their sin, the Savior that God promised all the way back to Adam and Eve in the garden, they would miss out on God's plan of salvation, on the saving work of that Messiah. And the same thing is true today. A lot of people think highly of Jesus of Nazareth as a great teacher, obviously an influential leader. He led one of the greatest movements in the history of humankind. He was a preacher of love and of service to others and self-discipline for ourselves. And while, yes, Jesus is all of those things, if that's all you know and believe about him, if you don't truly know Jesus, then you don't have a Savior. You don't have a Savior from your sin. The most important, in fact, the all-important thing about Jesus of Nazareth is that he is the promised Messiah, the Son of God, the Son of the living God, as Peter confessed. He is the one that God sent to save us from our sins, to deliver us from eternal death in hell, and to give us the gift of eternal life in heaven. And sure, the Bible is full of all kinds of wisdom, of good advice for how to live our lives, of how to manage our finances, of how to work in our relationships. It even has words of wisdom for our government and our leaders. Plenty of good advice. And plenty of comfort for us to aid us in our struggles and in our troubles. We are certainly blessed if we learn God's word faithfully and live according to it. But if that's all the word of God is for us, and we, especially as a church, as a group of believers, do not highlight and preach and teach and focus on, above all, Jesus' death on the cross to deliver us from our sins, a salvation that we desperately need, then we've completely missed the main point. We've missed the rock and the foundation of the Word of God. And if that's all we're teaching, then we're just teaching people how to live good lives as they head straight to hell. And we're not really helping them in the long run. When Jesus talks about the rock that he was building his church on, he gives us this image of something that is dependable and immovable,
A rock is permanent and unchanging. I like seeing old pictures of Stoddard, old pictures of our church building. So much has changed around here. Our church building has changed, obviously, about 43, 45 years ago. The buildings in Stoddard have changed. The river itself has changed incredibly, which is something amazing to think about. But when you see a picture that has the hills behind us, those rocks look the same today as they did 100 years ago. As we look at these verses, it might seem like Jesus is calling Peter a dependable rock on which he is going to build his church. And you may know that the Roman Catholic Church takes that view of these verses and says that's what they mean. But we don't have to turn very far in the pages of the Bible to find Peter not being a rock. In fact, he's more thinking like a rock. Actually, three verses after our text, just three verses, we hear Jesus saying to Peter, "Get behind me, Satan," because of the error that Peter was making in his thinking. And later on, when Jesus was arrested, Peter joined the other disciples in running and fleeing for his life. There in the courtyard, as Jesus was on trial, Peter folded under pressure, crumpled like a leaf, and denied, "I don't even know the guy. I swear to God, I don't even know who he is." Well, maybe Peter got better later on in life. Maybe the strength that Jesus was talking about was from much later. Well, the Apostle Paul tells us that later on in the early church, he actually had to go to Peter and correct him, call him out on the carpet, because Peter was treating the Gentile believers like they were less than the Jewish believers. And that's not all to badmouth Peter. Peter was one of Jesus' most trusted disciples, one of his top three. He was a brave confessor and a leader among the disciples of the early Christian church. He gave up his life to preach the gospel. Peter is a good name for him because he was, most of the time, a solid rock, a pillar of the early church. But Peter was also a sinful human being, just like you and me. Peter was not the rock that Jesus wants us to focus on in these verses. He is not the rock on which God is today building his church. As Jesus talks about rock in these verses, he actually uses two different words in the original language. He calls Simon Peter a rock, like a rock that you skip across a lake, or a rock that cracks your windshield. Maybe the rock that you'd order rock to fill out your driveway or to fill in some of your landscaping. But when Jesus begins talking about the rock on which he is building his church, he uses a different word for rock. Rock like the Rock of Gibraltar, or like we had to drill through 60 feet of solid rock before we hit water. That may seem like splitting hairs to us. What's the difference? One's a rock, the other one's a rock. But they're two different words in the original language, and they have a different meaning. And we don't want to, we understand the difference. If somebody says, "I'm going rock climbing," you're not picturing a little rock, right? You're picturing a giant rock. But because we only have one word for both in English, it can be a little bit confusing. Jesus, when he's talking about building his church on the rock, was talking about a totally different kind of rock. And this rock that he is building his church on would have to be much more dependable, much more long-lasting, much more reliable than Peter. It was going to have to support the weight of Jesus building his entire church, his New Testament church, upon that rock. It was going to have to stand up to not just temptation and fear like Peter faced, but it was going to have to stand up to the attacks of Satan and the gates of hell, he says, coming out against it. This rock was not Peter, but this rock was revealed to Peter by Jesus' Father in heaven. The rock on which God's church stands or falls is the one unchanging truth that Peter spoke. You are the Messiah, the Christ, the Son of the living God. Without this rock,
there would be no church. It would crumple and fall. Without that rock, we are not God's children, we're not his chosen people, and we would not have a Savior from sin if Jesus were not the Messiah, the Son of the living God, like Peter confessed. And God gave this rock to Peter. Peter needed this rock for the rest of his life. This truth that Jesus is the real Messiah would be with him and would never be overcome, no matter what Satan and hell threw at it. Even when Peter was at his lowest, even when he slipped and fell into sin, the rock was there to restore him. Feed my lambs, feed my sheep, Jesus said, as he called Peter back into his service. When Peter fell into temptation and sin again, he would need that rock to lift him up. And all of the disciples too. Whenever they looked at their work and wondered if the gates of hell had overcome God's church, they would be reminded of that rock, that truth that Jesus shared with them. When they gave up their lives, suffering, and when people around them were dying for the truth of preaching the gospel, they were encouraged by that truth. Jesus is the Messiah, the promised Savior of the world. And in him we have the gift of eternal life. No matter what circumstances they were in, that would not be changed. That is the rock. And so it is for us today. When our lives are filled with troubles and sadness, this truth remains unchanged. Jesus is the Messiah. He is the proof that God loves us, that he has made us his children, that he keeps all of his promises. When we're afraid, this truth, this rock, remains unmoved that God sent Jesus to be our Savior. And so he never leaves us. He will never forsake us. When all the other strongholds in our life are crumbling and falling to pieces, whether that's our family or our money or our health, this truth is our solid rock. Jesus is the promised Messiah, our Savior. And oh, but most importantly, when our sin confronts us, when we're carrying that load of guilt, when Satan picks at our conscience and reminds us that we don't deserve God's love, that rock remains unchanged. That rock remains unmoved. We need this rock, as Peter and the other disciples did. And no other rock will do. It has to be the rock and solid foundation. Anything else, like Mount Rushmore and that weak shoulder of George Washington, nothing else will do. It has to be the solid rock of our Savior. Because if we didn't know Jesus, we wouldn't have these keys to the kingdom of heaven that he's talking about. We wouldn't have the forgiveness of sins for ourselves. We certainly wouldn't have the forgiveness of sins to share with anybody else. And therefore, we wouldn't have any reason for coming together as a group of believers and having a church building like this. If the only thing we're doing here on Sunday mornings or Thursday nights or whenever it is we gather for worship is getting together to listen to Jesus, the great teacher and self-help guru, well then, when his teachings and our ability to follow them don't change our lives in the short run, what's the point? There would be no point. There'd be no reason to keep coming. If it were not for the rock, the foundation of our faith, that Jesus is God's promised Messiah, the Savior from sin. On the other hand, if we stand firmly on this rock, then we have all the reasons to rejoice. Then we have always the reason to praise our God, no matter how difficult our days may be, because we have a heaven to look forward to as a great inheritance from our Lord. We don't need to fear Satan's attacks or his accusations, because he's powerless against the rock on which we stand. So let's stand firm on that rock, proclaiming the great truth that Jesus is our Savior, and trust that our gracious Lord will protect and preserve us, because standing on that rock, we cannot fail. Amen.

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1: Our Father, who art in heaven, hallowed be thy name. Thy kingdom come, thy will be done on earth as it is in heaven. Give us this day our daily bread, and forgive us our trespasses, as we forgive those who trespass against us. And lead us not into temptation,

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Grant, we beseech thee, Almighty God, unto thy church thy Holy Spirit, and the wisdom which cometh down from above, that thy word, as becometh it, may not be bound, but have free course, and be preached to the joy and edifying of Christ's holy people, that in steadfast faith we may serve thee, and in the confession of thy name abide unto the end, through Jesus Christ our Lord, who liveth and reigneth with thee and the Holy Ghost, ever one God, world without end. Amen. The Lord bless thee and keep thee. The Lord make his face shine upon thee and be gracious unto thee. The Lord lift up his countenance upon thee and give thee peace.

0: July weather for western Wisconsin and southeastern Minnesota.
1: High temperatures reach up to 82 today under partly cloudy skies. Winds out of the northwest, 8 to 15 miles an hour. Lows dip down to about 60 tonight, mainly clear skies. Bright sunshine expected tomorrow. High temperatures reach up to 83. High temperatures reach up to 82 Tuesday with a chance of thunderstorms. 82 Wednesday. Right now, 75.
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3: Too hot to trout fish. 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The best time during summer is to go either early or late in the day. It's more comfortable for the angler, but the trout too. Sunny summer days will warm the stream water. If it gets too warm, the trout becomes sluggish, shut down, and not bite. Also, the amount of dissolved oxygen in the water decreases when the water is warmer, which makes it more difficult to impossible for a caught trout to recover when released. If the water temperatures are in the mid to upper 60s, simply don't fish. It can be lethal to trout. 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
4: Good morning. 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
5: So as we are home, it's a safe place to confess our faith and forgive us our sins. In the name of the Father, and of the Son, and of the Holy Spirit. God of all mercy and consolation, come to the help of your people, turning us from our sin to live for you alone. Give us the power of your Holy Spirit, so we may confess our sin, receive your forgiveness, and grow into the fullness of Jesus Christ, our Savior and Lord. Most merciful God, we confess that we are captive to sin and cannot free ourselves. We have sinned against you in thought, word, and deed, by what we have done and by what we have left undone. We have not loved you with our whole hearts. We have not loved our neighbors as ourselves. For the sake of your Son, Jesus Christ, have mercy on us. Forgive us, renew us, and lead us, so we may delight in your will and walk in your ways, to the glory of your holy name. Amen. The mercy of Almighty God, Jesus Christ, was given to die for us, and for his sake, God forgives us all of our sins. As a called and ordained minister of the Church of Christ, and by his authority, I therefore declare to you the entire forgiveness of all your sins. In the name of the Father, and of the Son, and of the Holy Spirit. All are welcome. Verses 1, 3, and 5.

0: God of all peoples, your arms reach out to embrace all those who call upon you. Teach us as disciples of your Son to love the world with compassion and constancy, that your name may be known throughout the earth through Jesus Christ, our Savior and Lord.
1: A reading from Romans. I ask, then, has God rejected his people? By no means. I myself am an Israelite, a descendant of Abraham, a member of the tribe of Benjamin. God has not rejected his people whom he foreknew, for the gifts and the calling of God are irrevocable, just as you were once disobedient to God, but have now received mercy because of their disobedience, so also they now have been disobedient in order that by the mercy shown to you, they also may now receive mercy. For God has imprisoned all in disobedience so that he may be merciful to all. The word of the Lord. Thanks be to God.

0: The Holy Gospel according to Matthew. Jesus called the crowd to him and said to them, "Listen and understand. It is not what goes into the mouth that defiles a person, but it is what comes out of the mouth that defiles." Then the disciples approached and said to him, "Do you know that the Pharisees took offense when they heard what you said?" He answered, "Well, every plant that my heavenly Father has not planted will be uprooted. Let them alone. They are blind guides of the blind. And if one blind person guides another, both will fall into a pit." But Peter said to him, "Explain this parable to us." Then he said, "Are you also still without understanding? Do you not see that whatever goes into the mouth enters the stomach and goes out into the sewer? But what comes out of the mouth proceeds from the heart, and this is what defiles. For out of the heart comes evil intentions, murder, adultery, sexual immorality, theft, false witness, and slander. These are what defile a person. But to eat with unwashed hands does not defile." Jesus left that place and went away to the district of Tyre and Sidon. Just then, a Canaanite woman from that region came out and started shouting, "Have mercy on me, Lord, Son of David. My daughter is tormented by a demon." But he did not answer her at all. And his disciples came and urged him, saying, "Send her away, for she keeps shouting after us." He answered, "I was sent only to the lost sheep of the house of Israel." But she came and knelt before him, saying, "Lord, help me." He answered, "It is not fair to take the children's food and throw it to the dogs." She said, "Yes, Lord, yet even the dogs eat the crumbs that fall from their master's table." Then Jesus answered her, "Woman, great is your faith. Let it be done for you as you wish." And her daughter was healed from that moment. The Gospel of the Lord. The peace of Christ be with you always. Please share a sign of God's peace. Peace, peace, peace.
1: What happens in here isn't meant to stay in here. The hope we find in here isn't meant to stay in here. The grace we receive in here, the victory we proclaim in here, the revival that begins in here isn't meant to stay in here. Our faith is made for movement. Our testimony is designed to be told. This place with these people, this is the church. And what we do in here can change the world out there. We celebrate freedom in here so we can carry freedom out there. We pray for healing in here so we can bring healing out there. We tell the stories of God's goodness, God's peace, and God's love in here so we can be the story of God's goodness, God's peace, and God's love out there. This is no ordinary place. This is the body of Christ, a chosen people with a holy purpose, brought to life by Jesus and sent out by Jesus. We gather here. We confess here. We worship here. Because what we do in here can change the world.

So friends, welcome back here to church. I'm going to warn you, Janet, some of the sermon I gave you is a little different. Yeah, it's been an amazing August thus far. We have made our way through several parables and a couple of miracles even from Jesus. We have done ministry out there. And today is no different as we look at Jesus and his ministry and his disciples leaving Gennesaret, located northwest of the Sea of Galilee. Because you see, he went away, or as it says, anakoreo, to the district of Tyre and Sidon. You can see it right there, how far away it is, where he encountered this certain Canaanite woman. And that's a big deal, and we're going to get into that in a little bit. But to start this off today, what would you think if I told you that on your tombstone would be inscribed a four-word epitaph? Well, you might respond with, well, it depends on who's writing this epitaph. An enemy or a loved one? It might also depend on how well this person even knew or understood you. You see, the newspaper critic wrote about a concert pianist, four words, but he was a failure. You could always say, well, that was just his opinion. But if it said, well, he was a genius, you're apt to take, well, the remark even more seriously. Well, there was a character in the gospel who Jesus once described with four powerful words. Great is your faith. And she was that Canaanite woman who came from a country to the north of Palestine, a country hostile to the Jews. She was presumably married, of course, and she had at least one child who we heard about, but that is all we know about her. We don't know whether she was a good woman or a bad woman. You can imagine what they all thought about her because she was Canaanite. All we know of her is that it was this single encounter with Jesus that he spoke to her those four words of the epitaph, great is your faith. You say, well, wow. These are only four words, but they are enough for her, well, for her child to receive that healing that she needed and salvation. And we can trust these words as being true because of the expert on faith who spoke them. You see, Jesus searched out faith, searched for faith, as a gem collector would search for fine jewels. He did not always find it, right, in his disciples. You could hear it just in his words in this reading. And no, on one occasion that we know of, did Jesus ever say to Peter, James, or John, well, great is your faith. What did we usually hear Jesus speak to them? You of little faith. And in actuality, in only one other occasion did Jesus praise a person of their faith. Interestingly enough, that was a Roman soldier stationed in Capernaum. But friends, we are called to regard this Canaanite woman with more than just an academic interest, of course. She hopefully awakens in all of us a feeling of admiration, perhaps maybe a little envy, because she stands for most of us desire to be. I mean, what faithful Christian would not like it said of him or her, great is your faith. Think of what it would even mean if an aspiring young artist had Picasso place his hand on his shoulder and say, you have great talent. Or how wonderful it would be then to be a believer in God if Jesus would place his hand on our shoulders and say, you have a remarkable talent in faith. But you see, that, as I have shared, happens in Jesus' encounter with this Canaanite woman. So let's take a deeper look. What we see here has nothing to do with anything new at first. Jesus seems to be going by an old script for these interactions that he has of this kind, of this particular culture. And to our ears, what follows can seem appalling. But to the faithful in Matthew's community, Jesus first reacts to this woman's request
as they would expect any rabbi, especially as his stature in those days. And what I mean is this woman, as I said, represents Israel's notorious ancient foe, those Canaanites who they battle with over and over again. You can see it on the wall, and they're camped out front with their stuff saying, "Can we be here?" And they're killing them. And traditional religious practices and prejudices are designed to guide Israel's relationship with these outsiders, these enemies. It would support Jesus' dismissal of this Canaanite woman, her desperate concern.

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1: Real. You're a Canaanite. But then, friends, it only gets worse. When she comes kneeling before him, he insults her. She looks to him like a dog, begging for the crumbs under the table. I mean, we can picture that, but it seems like probably like ritualized humiliation, right? How dare you, woman? You're like the dog picking up the crumbs off the table. But we can also see definitely the traditional aspects that's going on here. They're being played out in real time. Because after all, Matthew is writing also, the book of Matthew is written to the Jewish community of that time. They understand what is going on here. But then something quickly shifts. The tension in the encounter is suddenly released with a simple statement of faith. The Canaanite woman has named Jesus as Lord, the Son of David. And Jesus responds with, well, woman, great is your faith. And hopefully we can all see how hope, promise, and unconditional love is being expressed here. But you see, this delivery of hope and unconditional love to the world recognizes Jesus, like this woman, being the God's agent, though whom God makes salvation and justice happen. It also recognizes that Jesus is of Israel and represents the fulfillment of an ancient promise given to the prophet Isaiah for Israel. It is such a hope that has drawn this Canaanite woman to Jesus, of course, with this plea for help. And in doing so, she breaks through boundaries imposed by all the religious tradition, the practices, and the prejudice put together at that time. Now, the faithful Israel was and continues to be a bearer of God's promise to all nations. That's a fact. But it is here that she and Jesus calls the church today, of all times, to act as God's agents in this world, to bring light into this world full of darkness. And friends, we brought that light at the block party this past Monday. The community was touched by the love of the church, and of course, Jesus in the church. We are beacons of light to so many people. And more than we will ever realize, they have known great challenges in their lives. Many of them. But also, many of you have as well. Yet, we have been placed in this community's spirit as a community spiritual roadmap to bring hope, joy, unconditional love, and the promise of God. So I thank you from the bottom of my heart for all that you have done and will continue to do, both with the block party. But you know, at this time of year, we love to talk about the block party. But we do so much more. Now, for a moment, I'd like to share a quick story with all of you of something that occurred at last year's block party. It was shared with me the next morning on the phone. Some of you may have heard it already. A mother shared with me when she called that her 9-year-old son received his first ever new pair of sneakers that evening, ever. When leaving the church, he stood right over there. The boy stopped his mother and said, "This is so awesome. My first new pair of shoes." And she was in tears on the phone and wanted to share that story of hope, joy, and unconditional love that God's church had blessed that family with. And Trinity is truly that beacon of light in this community. And in fact, the community as a whole

Jesus touched by bringing them together. You could see it in their faces, many of them, the hope, that promise, and that unconditional love. So friends, Kyrie eleison, Lord have mercy. Because you see, that's also a yell of joy, but also a yell for help. And that was seen both on Monday night. You see, we are told that the Canaanite's woman's daughter was healed instantly. Friends, in the same way, we are called here to open our hearts and minds to the wonderful grace, that wonderful grace that God gives to us as well. Thanks to Christ's sacrifice, thanks to the cross, we receive that grace upon grace. We received it at our baptisms, and we will yet again, as I always say, receive it again at communion. It's for all people. Thanks to what happened on that cross, that Good Friday, and then Easter. Christ died for our sins, then rose again, defeating death. That's what the Canaanite lady experienced again and again. That's what we experience. We are saved by grace through faith. And that is just amazing. So God's mercy is not restricted to any tradition, as we have heard today. But let that light shine as we live out this gospel message. Amen.

0: Gathered together by the Holy Spirit, let us pray for the church and the needs of the world. For believers around the world who stream to your holy mountain, that all be united in faith and harmony in the body of Christ, let your church on earth be a witness to the beloved community of your heavenly kingdom. May your creation thrive and flourish as you intended. Raise up wise stewards to defend the natural world against carelessness and destruction. And may all in authority heed the cry of the outcast and ensure care for the most vulnerable. In the same way, may all who are lonely, grieving, or struggling with chronic pain, that they find comfort, community, and hope. Send relief to all who struggle with illness of any kind, and draw this community together in love and strengthen it in unwavering faith. Merciful God, grateful for your abundant provision and trusting in your goodness, we cast all our cares upon you through the abundant grace of Christ Jesus. Amen.
1: The offerings shall be received.

God of abundance, receive and bless these gifts we have now offered. Join our hearts with the song of the angels and gather us at your table of celebration. Strengthen us to share with all the world the abundance of your grace upon grace poured out in Jesus Christ, the Word made flesh. Amen. Lord, we give you thanks for coming into this world to fulfill for us your holy will and accomplish all things for our salvation. For that reason, in a night in which he was betrayed, our Lord Jesus took bread and gave thanks. He broke it and gave it to his disciples, saying, "Take and eat. This is my body given for you. Do this in remembrance of me." The same way, after supper, he took the cup and gave thanks and gave it to all to drink, saying, "This cup is a new covenant in my blood, shed for you and for all people for the forgiveness of sin. Do this as often as you drink it, in remembrance of me." Therefore, may we all share in the body and blood of Christ and be filled with heavenly blessing and grace as we receive the forgiveness of sin and are formed to live as your holy people and are given our inheritance with all your saints. To you, O God, Father, Son, and Holy Spirit, be all honor and glory in your holy church, now and forever. Amen. Coming together as one universal church, let us pray as Jesus taught us. Our Father, who art in heaven, hallowed be thy name. Thy kingdom come, thy will be done on earth as it is in heaven. Give us this day our daily bread, and forgive us our trespasses, as we forgive those who trespass against us. And lead us not into temptation, but deliver us from evil. For thine is the kingdom and the power and the glory forever and ever. Amen. All are now welcome to the table, for the feast is now prepared.

And God of abundance, with the bread of life and cup of salvation, you have united us with Christ, making us one with all your people. Now send us forth outside these four walls in the power of your Spirit, so we may proclaim your redeeming love to the world and continue forever in the risen life of Jesus Christ, our Lord. Now may the Lord bless you and keep you. May the Lord's face shine in you all with grace and mercy. May the Lord look upon you with favor and give you all peace.

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1: Interesting to me, San Antonio is projected to travel more than 45,000 miles this upcoming season with those European series. That's pretty crazy. San Antonio and OKC, they finished first and second in the West, played 7-game conference finals, met a total of 12 times across the regular season. Yes, they are on opening night, but they only play 3 times all season. I think that's kind of a missed opportunity to only play 3 times. The other thing is, I just mentioned the NBA Cup. I think that's awesome this year. That's going to be at Hinkle Fieldhouse in Indianapolis versus Vegas. It's a smaller venue. It's going to be intimate. It's going to be rocking. The NBA Cup final at Hinkle Fieldhouse, I think, is going to be pretty, pretty cool. All right. Coming up on the other side, back to the NFL. What performances stuck out the most, especially quarterback performances?
2: 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Westwood One Sports.
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15: 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If you're a defensive player trying to understand what you can and can't do, they are making it almost impossible.

0: And I don't know if this factored in. Normally it does. You had Tyreek Hill, you had Mark Andrews, and you had Tony Pollard. They were all injured because of this kind of tackle. When you have notable players, marquee players that get hurt, then all of a sudden we change things. You know, when Tom Brady got hit by Pollard with Kansas City, they changed that, you know, going low at a quarterback and, you know, knocked Brady out that year with knee surgery. That really is what football is. It's, I'm going to do something. Let me see if you can stop it.
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11: And now with the weather, here's meteorologist Stormy O'Day.
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1: Good afternoon. Thanks for joining us here on BetMGM Game Day. He's PJ Glasser. I am Kate Constable. 1 hour left here on the show, and we are talking what in the world is going on with Washington Commanders and Jaden Daniels. And I shouldn't say the Washington Commanders. I should say Washington Commanders quarterback Jaden Daniels and LSU, because there's just a mess happening right now, PJ. And sometimes, I mean, these messes aren't great for the athletes, right? They're like, they get messy. They get just annoying within the news cycle. They get become a distraction for teammates, all that. But what they do for us fans is generate unbelievable memes and social media posts and things like that. Because Jaden Daniels, this whole five deal, the amount of teams, brands,

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1: As a lifelong, diehard Baltimore Orioles fan, it is tempting to use this national platform in over 300 U.S. markets and in Canada to exclusively spout Orioles propaganda. Baltimore, in case you don't know, just took its third in a row over the AL-leading Tampa Bay Rays, won today by a score of 10-2 in order to earn a tie for the final wild card spot in the American League. But rather than do all that, we'll actually start with football. While so much attention has been paid to the Cleveland Browns quarterback competition and the impressive debuts we've seen from rookies Fernando Mendoza and Ty Simpson, the most significant QB news has kind of been brushed over, kind of been overlooked, the most significant QB news this week, and that is easily J.J. McCarthy being benched in favor of Kyler Murray in Minnesota. In the wake of that decision, the reaction has been just as newsworthy as what Kevin O'Connell did. Many are already writing off J.J. as being a bust, as being a career backup. But we're telling you today, closing the book on McCarthy right now is a mistake. It's short-sighted. It's premature. He's still only 23 years old. That's the same age that Sam Darnold was when the Jets punted on him after three seasons. This is a story that the Vikings should know.

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